0: which include assault, drunk driving, child abuse, and fraud. The statement highlights the decision to revoke visas of those who the Trump administration believes celebrated the assassination of Charlie Kirk last year. Secretary of State Marco Rubio has also determined some Iranians and a Cuban official accused of influence operations can be deported. The department says it is on track to beat last year's record numbers of visa revocations. Michelle Kellerman, NPR News, the State Department.
1: The extreme heat across the U.S. this summer has broken records. That's according to a new report from federal forecasters, as NPR's Lauren Sommer reports.
2: Temperatures were hotter than average across almost the entire lower 48 states in July. On average, it was 3 degrees hotter than normal, according to a report from the National Oceanic and Atmospheric Administration. That set a new record, making it the warmest July in the U.S. in 132 years of record keeping. Nighttime temperatures were also the warmest on record, which exacerbates the impacts of heat waves since things don't cool down as much. The records were most extreme in the inner mountain west. Wyoming saw its hottest month of any month recorded. That drying heat has driven up the risk of wildfires across the western U.S. Lauren Sommer, NPR News.
1: A judge has temporarily blocked New York City's new tax on luxury second homes after a group of property owners sued last week. The order stops the city from collecting surcharges on the roughly 17,000 property owners who received notices in July identifying them as potentially subject to the tax. New York state lawmakers created the pied-à-terre tax this year in this year's state budget as a way to raise revenue for the city. Mayor Zoran Mamdani says he will appeal the decision. U.S. stock market edged down today from its all-time high, while oil prices rose on uncertainty about whether the Strait of Hormuz will reopen. It's NPR. A wildfire near Reno, Nevada, has burned more than 17,000 acres. About 2,600 households are under an evacuation order. The fire is part of a wave of western wildfires threatening major cities, as Caleb Radel of member station KUNR reports.
3: The bug fire started Saturday in California and has crossed into Nevada. Officials say it was human-caused. Basil Numerzitsky is a meteorologist with the U.S. Wildland Fire Service. He says the fire is showing extreme behavior.
4: We've seen large plumes going vertically straight up, and it's basically kind of like the fire getting so hot that it starts creating its own weather.
3: He says winds could gust above 30 miles an hour in western Nevada in the coming days. That could cause the bug fire and other fires in the region to spread. For NPR News, I'm Caleb Radel in Reno.
1: New York Democratic Congresswoman Alexandria Ocasio-Cortez says she is freezing her eggs as she decides her next political moves. The 36-year-old announced her decision on social media before saying in an interview on ABC she's not ruled out running for president or the U.S. Senate seat held by Minority Leader Chuck Schumer of New York. The congresswoman says she wants to feel more control over her life and normalize conversations about what women face in their professional and personal lives. Oreo China and KFC have launched a limited edition fried chicken flavored cookie. It swaps the usual sweet cream filling for a savory blend of meant to taste like the Colonel's original 11 herbs and spices. Oreo's previously debuted dill pickle and Thanksgiving themed flavors. It's NPR.
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8: Welcome to The Spark. I'm your host, Aisha Tabb. Summer may be winding down, but for Pennsylvania's tourism industry, the season tells an important story. Now that summer is coming to a close, we're checking back in to find out how it all turned out. Did Pennsylvania see the visitors it was hoping for? What destinations stood out? And what impact did tourism have on communities and businesses across the state? Joining us is Pennsylvania Deputy Secretary of Tourism, Ann Ryan. Hi, Anne. Welcome to The Spark, and thank you so much for being here with us today.
9: Thank you so much for having me. It's a delight.
8: Absolutely. So we know that summer isn't quite over yet, but I do know, you know, working in tourism, you've actually probably seen some trends right now. So were there any moments this summer that exceeded your tourism expectations in Pennsylvania?
9: Oh, my gosh. So many. Like, where do I even begin? So I'm going to start with the obvious one, which would be the World Cup. So, you know, with Philadelphia hosting the World Cup in June and July, we had big visions. We had high expectations. You know, we said for months, you know, we're hosting the world. We're welcoming the world. Pennsylvania is going to be on the world stage. And you can say that, but you never really know what that's going to feel like or how it's going to materialize when it happens. And, you know, hosting the six matches and watching fans come in, whether they were supporting Ecuador or Ghana, Haiti, Cote d'Ivoire, France, and just seeing how much those matches unified Philadelphians, Pennsylvanians, every fan who traveled, and then like literally the world, just if you were looking at social media and news segments, like it really was like a bucket list item that wasn't even on my bucket list until it happened. Now, you know, I like sports and I was very excited to host the World Cup to see really how to show the world how well Philadelphia puts on big events, because Philadelphia is so good. You know, we had the papal visit, the DNC, the NFL draft, Eagles, Super Bowl parades, right? So I'm like, I know Philadelphia is going to kill this. We're going to do it so well. We're going to have a great time. I was excited to see fans come in. But in terms of the World Cup and the matches and the sport, I just couldn't have imagined what a great unifier that was going to be. So I would definitely say that the World Cup exceeded my expectations in terms of goosebumps would be like the best measure. It did also exceed my expectations in terms of attendees. And I want to be careful to say attendees versus visitors. So okay. We know Philadelphia was the only host city that had a fan festival for all 39 days of the tournament. Other cities had fan fest, but just for a couple days here and there. Ours was all 39 days. It was free, and we had 575,000 attendees across all 39 days, which was just massive. We know that over 400,000 people attended the six matches in total. And so just to think that that's like almost a million experiences and memories and impressions, like that exceeds my expectations.
8: Well, how are you going to top it next year?
9: We're working on it. We're working on it. I think, you know, how we're going to top it, it might not be in actually hosting the event. It's going to be in securing the next big event. So, you know, there are so many events that are coming up, and, you know, I can't say whether we're bidding on these events. These decisions are left to people in other roles and jobs throughout the state. But everybody knows that the Women's World Cup is coming in 2031. Everybody knows that there's a Rugby World Cup, you know, that's going to need a home. You have the Women's Rugby World Cup. There are so many, even just like NCAA events, right? Like there's playoffs. There's so many incredible sporting events, even arts, cultural events, conventions that need homes. And we just showed that Pennsylvania is just aces when it comes to hosting these events. So World Cup exceeded my expectations. I would be remiss. This is a long answer.
8: Okay.
9: But I'd be remiss if I didn't also say the MLB All-Star Series. Like, I don't know if you're a baseball fan. Once again, like, I'm a fan of people coming together and having a good time. But holy cow, like, just seeing the hundreds and thousands of people who came in to the MLB All-Star Village, who attended the Home Run Derby, the Futures Game, the All-Star Game. Like, the Phillies and the MLB activated what felt like every square inch of Philadelphia with community impact projects, you know, the art installations. You couldn't walk 6 feet without passing somebody in a Phillies jersey. It was an incredible few days in Philadelphia. So to go from the World Cup to then like baseball and Phillies fans and just like America's favorite pastime, I can't actually think of a duo that could ever top that.
8: Well, also, how did the summer concert series go as well? The ones that Governor Shapiro put on for America 250?
9: Yeah, so I actually partnered really closely with Cassandra Coleman and America 250 PA on those. So those were the five concerts. And all of those, when like perfectly well, even if there was rain, you know, even I think in Erie, maybe there was a quick power outage. And, you know, there's always going to be little hiccups, right? And Cassandra and the America 250 PA team are just like so expert, they're like class act in how they handle any of, you know, any of those hiccups that occur. But I know that the concerts, three of the five were sold out. Potentially it might have been four out of the five. And I had the privilege of attending a few of them. And again, like to see the convergence of music, entertainment, pop culture with the patriotism of commemorating the 250th anniversary of our country. Again, like the only word I can use to describe it was goosebumps. You know, I was up at Lady A and En Vogue up in Wilkes-Barre, and it was just a sea of people, you know, out in Kirby Park. And, you know, the way that they were honoring, you know, healthcare workers and farmers and teachers across all of the concerts, as well as the 250th, as well as all of the ways that Pennsylvania helped to build this nation, was so significant. And then on top of it, you just got this awesome concert, right? Same with the Averitt Brothers and Hershey. And so the concerts went really well, super well attended. And, you know, for us, similar to the sports, there's nothing that like makes people feel kind of more unified and like they belong than coming together and experiencing something. And that's what the concerts did for Pennsylvanians.
8: So one thing that Pennsylvania does really, really well is offering something for just about anyone. So we talked about the MLB events. We talked about the World Cup events, even all the art installations, and then us talking about music for the music festivals. Were there any destinations in Pennsylvania? It sounds like it was Philadelphia that seemed to generate more of the tourism.
9: So the short answer to that, because at the highest level, Philadelphia is the number one tourism market, but Lancaster is actually number two, and then Pittsburgh's number three in terms of generating the most visits. So Lancaster County is a tourism machine all year long. I don't know if you've ever like sort of driven down Route 30.
8: Yeah.
9: You know, they do such a phenomenal job. And, you know, they had their own 250th commemorations. They had their own watch parties in downtown Lancaster. So Lancaster did a great job. And then Pittsburgh, you know, they had July 4th commemorations. They had a concert out there, but they have Picklesburg and they have like other fairs and festivals. You have.
8: They also had the NFL draft.
9: They had the NFL draft in April. And then you go up to the Poconos and they had the NASCAR 400. And that was, when was that? That was at the end of June, which is actually the Great American Getaway 400. We sponsor that. But that was an incredible weekend in the Poconos. And the thing that was so great about the America 250 celebrations across Pennsylvania, almost every single county, all 67 county, commemorated it in some way. So it could have just been, you know, through a bell, you know, bells across PA where you had a local artist design the bell and unveiling that, or it could have been fireworks or it could have been programming for kids. So every county participated. But in terms of generating tourism, like Lancaster's off the charts, you know, Pittsburgh's great, the Poconos. And then now that you're getting into sort of like the height of summer, you're going to be looking at the Laurel Highlands. Like if you get out there with Falling Water, Ohio Pile, the outdoor adventure there is just incredible. And as we move into the fall, I could talk for hours about, you know, the way the Pennsylvania wilds comes to life. Again, the Poconos, the Endless Mountains. So it's really seasonal in terms of which region and which area is generating the most tourism. Is like, it's yes. And like, what time of year is it?
8: Well, look at you bragging on the great state of Pennsylvania. You're like,
9: they pay me
8: something
9: for
8: to offer everything.
9: Yeah.
8: It's actually not surprising to me that Lancaster is number two. So how would you say that different communities, right, that they kind of add to creating the visitor experience? Because each city or county is different.
9: Mm-hmm. So, you know, it first starts with the marketing and the brand. So Discover Lancaster is going to be offering up messaging and attractions and destinations and reasons to visit that are very different than Gettysburg. You know, mm-hmm. Gettysburg's going to be talking a lot about the history and the battlefields and the wineries and downtown Gettysburg. That has a completely different feel than Discover Lancaster, where you have a lot of sort of agro-tourism and the Amish culture. And then you do have Lancaster City. And so it starts with what you're messaging and what you're telling people to come and experience in your counties. And then once they get there, you know, it's less about what the county and DMO, not to use jargon, but that means destination marketing organization. The counties and the destination marketing organizations are really relying on the tourism community, the hotels, the restaurants, the bars, the attractions, to provide the kind of hospitality that you would expect from that community. You know, in Philadelphia, it's going to be very kind, but kind of unapologetic. You know, you move into the center of the state, and it's going to be a bit of more of like a warm, nurturing small town feel, right? So I wouldn't say that it's like that the feeling created for the visitor, it's not something, and this is what I love about Pennsylvania, it's not something that's fabricated to reflect the county. It is the experience that visitors have here is so authentic and true to the DNA of what that county and that destination offers.
8: We are talking with Pennsylvania Deputy Secretary of Tourism Ann Ryan about how this year's summer travel season played out across the Commonwealth and what the numbers and the experiences tell us about Pennsylvania's tourism industry. You're listening to The Spark. We'll continue this conversation in just a moment.
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11: Thanks for listening to WITF. The weather forecast from ABC 27. Any rain will end this evening. Partly cloudy and muggy tonight, low 72. Warm and humid tomorrow with scattered showers and thunderstorms, high 86. Partly cloudy Wednesday, maybe a stray late day shower or thunderstorm, high 85.
8: Welcome back to The Spark. I'm Aisha Tabb. Today we're catching up with Pennsylvania Deputy Secretary of Tourism Ann Ryan to look back at the 2026 summer travel season. Earlier this year, we talked about preparing for the influx of visitors. Now we're discussing what happened, what trends emerged, and what this summer meant for Pennsylvania's economy and tourism industry.
12: And, you know, many of these communities, they spend months, even years, preparing for big events like this. Would you say that their hard work paid off this summer?
9: Oh my gosh, tenfold. And you mentioned the NFL draft. We also had the PGA Championship in Aronimink. And we started the year off with Unrivaled, the 3-on-3 women's basketball tournament in Philly. And if you look at that, if you look at Unrivaled, you could even add in the first rounds of March Madness, you know, in for the men, PGA Championship, NFL Draft, FIFA World Cup, 250th Anniversary of America, FIFA World Cup. Like, it has been 7-8 years for some of these organizations planning these events. And yes, in investments and fundraising, which of course you need that to operate, but the sweat equity, the hustle, just the countless hours, the nights and weekends. And then to look at the year that Pennsylvania's had across Unrivaled, PGA, NFL Draft, World Cup, MLB, each were executed perfectly. And listen, like, no one pays me to say that, right? Like, that is not something that, like, you would ever say lightly. But they, every single event, you just look at the good time that the fans had. You look at how well organized it was, the wayfinding, the ease to get in and out of stadiums, how safe and secure every single event was, how people stayed for a night, two nights, three nights, which we care about in tourism, right? Like, these events need to generate hotel stays. So, man, all of the time, the effort, the resources that have been put into these events, it paid off tenfold just in the real-time experience and the media exposure that we received. But we don't even actually know what the ROI is yet, because all of that effort was to host the events, but the payoff is going to come over the next 1, 3, 5 years when future event site selectors say, you know what, Pennsylvania did an incredible job hosting the World Cup. We want to take our event there. Or the PGA Championship, Class Act. We want to take our golf tournament there. Like, that's when we're going to realize the ROI. And that's at the large event level. At the sort of smaller scale, but it's a force multiplier, are the visitors. All of the visitors who came over the last few months and had an incredible time coming to the event, we did so much work to get them to actually look around and notice and learn about everything Pennsylvania has to offer. And we'll actually understand the ROI of that when we begin to track repeat visitation. They were always coming for the event. We didn't actually spend a ton of money marketing, you know, come to the World Cup, come to the MLB All-Star. They were coming. Our job was to say, you're coming, stay longer and get out to Lancaster, get out to Chester, go up to the Poconos, get out to Harrisburg, and then come back and check out the Laurel Highlands, check out the wild. So we don't even know yet what the return is going to be on this year. So yes, the effort was worth it just in the events and all the exposure alone for this year and what we know the economic impact is projected to be. But we'll really know what the impact was, I'd say, about 3 years from now.
12: 3 years from now? That's a long time.
9: Yeah, it is a long time, but you have to think about the sales cycle for some events, right? So, you know, you have like huge events like the Women's World Cup in 2031. You know, that bid, they're just starting to talk about, you know, what host cities are going to be identified to host that now. You have, you know, Olympic host communities looking at Olympics in the 2030s and 2040s, right? So it is, I think it's, you raise such a good question that it is it is years sometimes of RFPs and bidding and working with different committees to try to secure events that you want to host in the future. And the bigger the event, sometimes longer the sales cycle.
12: Any events you all have your eyes on that you would love Pennsylvania?
9: All of them.
12: Let's call this putting this into action. Okay, words have power. So, are there any events?
9: Any events? Like, you know, I'll answer this as a human more than within my role. You know, we did such an incredible job with the Men's World Cup that, you know, we need to see what the economic impact of that was. And that decision is actually a decision to be made by the city of Philadelphia, the Eagles, the PHLCVB, and other entities, because there is a real cost to secure the event, operate the event, et cetera. But just in like the goosebump currency alone, I can't even imagine what it would be like to host the Women's World Cup, you know, because we are seeing Philadelphia doubling down in women's sports. That's a trend that's going to continue to spread across Pennsylvania. Governor Shapiro and the tourism office are very invested in supporting women's sports. So it would be great to see the Women's World Cup played in Pennsylvania. But in terms of like other events, I'm a former D1 rugby player. I'd love to see the Women's Rugby World Cup in Pennsylvania. I'd love to see any women's sport in Pennsylvania. I do think that that is an opportunity where there is so much market potential for states, destinations, brands to be investing in women's sports right now.
12: Actually, what comes to mind is Philadelphia is also getting a women's basketball team.
9: Yep, 2030. Yep, WNBA.
12: Oh, that right. Feels like a long time from now.
9: It does seem like a long time. I think that's like what's so tricky, right? It's in 2030, but in 6 months, it's going to be 2027.
12: That's true, too.
9: So then you only have a few years to name it, design the logo, recruit. Like, you know, it's actually not so much time.
12: So we talked about the different attractions that took place this summer. Did you notice certain attractions that seemed super popular throughout our state?
9: Oh, gosh. You know, there's always the attractions that do really well in the summertime: Hershey Park, Knoebels, Dorney Park, you know, the water parks up in the Poconos, particularly a place like Camelback that has the outdoor water park. You know, I think what we've seen more of is like spending more time outdoors, like our state parks. So, you know, we are seeing that the trend with travelers right now is detour destinations is what they call them. You're nodding. So it sounds like you've heard of this.
12: We have a lot of them on.
9: Yeah. You have. Right. So, you know, we do see that there is a trend towards kind of going off the beaten path, you know, getting back out into nature. There's a real trend towards Americana, and not in like sort of the patriotic way that you would think of, but in remembering what life was like back then, if you were alive. Maybe you weren't alive back, you know, in the 50s, 60s, 70s, 80s, 90s, you know, kind of before the internet, I should say, when you were sort of living in this analog world that a lot of people either long for or were really curious to understand what it would have been like to live back then. And the thing about Pennsylvania is we have so many communities where they are still embracing and still kind of offering this untarnished version of Americana that like never bothered updating itself, but is still perfectly preserved. You know, so I think about towns like Wellsboro, for example, up in northern Pennsylvania, that just almost looks like a page out of a Dickens novel. You know, it's just sort of this perfect little Americana town. I'm from Lewistown. You know, you go to Mifflin County, you go to Juniata County, and there are still drive-in theaters and Twin Kiss ice cream stops, and you can go tubing down the Juniata River. Like, it's kind of this off-the-beaten-path, nostalgic, kind of connecting with your inner child, but not in a way where you're sort of melancholy. It's really for the past. It's in a way where you're like, I just want to connect with myself when life was a bit simpler for who I am today and to make memories to carry with me into the future.
12: Well, Anne, thank you so much for being on The Spark with us today.
9: Of course. Thank you for having me. And I would love for your listeners to follow us on Visit PA across social channels. And if they need any trip inspiration, to go to visitpa.com.
12: That's Pennsylvania Deputy Secretary of Tourism Anne Ryan. Coming up next, we'll explore one of the state's largest antique marketplaces and hear why treasure hunters and collectors keep coming back. You're listening to The Spark.

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1: This episode was 100% human-made. From American Public Media, this is Marketplace Tech. I'm Megan McCarty-Carino. Want to know if a Substack newsletter was likely generated by AI? Now you don't have to guess. The platform recently launched an AI detector powered by Pangram, which has emerged as the leading tool for identifying content generated by large language models. The new Substack feature allows users to scan a piece of text on the website or in the iOS app and get an estimate of how much was written by a human or by AI. And as anything AI-related tends to do, it has sparked a lot of discourse on a platform known for discourse. We brought on Substack CEO Chris Best to explain why the company chose to add the new feature.
2: Well, it's getting hard to tell what's real on the internet. Pangram did a study and they found that on some platforms, like on LinkedIn, as much as 40% of the text you read is generated by something like ChatGPT or Claude. And when readers have to be constantly kind of wondering, you know, hey, what is this thing that I'm getting? Am I reading something from a person? Am I reading something from AI? It kind of makes it hard to know what's real.
1: AI detection is also a form of AI, and it is not perfect. Plus, you know, these large language models are getting better by the day. How concerned are you about the potential to mislabel content as either not AI generated or as, you know, falsely AI generated?
2: We take that really seriously. We think that Pangram is probably by far the best tool on the market for this. But even so, it's not perfect. I think false negatives where it doesn't detect AI, I think that's sort of like a modest problem. Whereas false positives, I think if it says, if you wrote something by hand and it says that it is AI, that happens very rarely, but it can happen, is more serious. So we made it so that you can report if there's a mistake, and you can even take down the detection if you see something that's really an error.
1: How are you thinking about the role of AI-generated content on Substack? Do you think there is a place for it?
2: I think this gets at a deep philosophical question that nobody fully knows the answer to, and we're all going to have an interesting time answering together. My take on this is the thing that really matters is the human point of view. The reason I subscribe to somebody on Substack is to get some connection to what they really believe, what they really feel, the thing they want to make. And I think there are ways to use AI tools like any other tool to realize that point of view. I sometimes put this as, you know, AI gives everybody superpowers. It also gives us new ways to be annoying on the internet. And so at the same time that it's allowing people to like do new kinds of research, make new kinds of things, it's also possible to sit there and say, you know, hey, ChatGPT, write me 10,000 viral posts, make no mistakes. And so I think this process is going to be a process of sorting out the good from the bad, finding out what the new kind of norms and expectations are. It's an exciting time.
1: That was Chris Best, CEO of Substack. Chris mentioned the same AI detector Substack is using, Pangram, found more than 40% of content on LinkedIn is likely AI generated. Well, that site is also taking steps to rid its platform of slop. It recently rolled out a button to report content that seems like AI slop. Courtney Bergseeker produced this episode. I'm Megan McCarty-Carino, and that's Marketplace Tech. This is APM.
3: Thanks for listening to WITF. The weather forecast from ABC 27. Any rain will end this evening. Partly cloudy and muggy tonight, low 72. Warm and humid tomorrow with scattered showers and thunderstorms, high 86. Partly cloudy Wednesday, maybe a stray late day shower or thunderstorm, high 85.
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6: Welcome back to The Spark. I'm your host, Aisha Tabb. 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The antique marketplace of Le Moyne has grown into the largest antique mall in Pennsylvania, home to more than 300 vendors. Whether you're a serious collector or someone decorating your home with unique finds or simply looking for a fun afternoon treasure hunt, antique stores continue to connect us with history in ways that few places can. Joining us today are Angela Ball, General Manager of the Antique Marketplace of Le Moyne, Zoe, one of the original vendors when the marketplace opened 20 years ago, and Dan Browder, owner of Vintage from the Soul, who specializes in men's vintage clothing and accessories. So, Angela, as the general manager at the Antique Marketplace of Le Moyne, for those who have never stepped inside, what is it like when they first walk through those doors?
7: It is beautiful when you first walk in. It is bright. It's a lot to take in. The directional navigation is a little complicated, so we do have maps right at the front door so we can help you through them all. But it's a historic bakery from West Shore Bakery, which was then Manbeck's. And we have original hardwood floors. We have bright lighting. And booths beyond booths of fantastic vintage, antique, old, and some newer merchandise.
6: Wow, you said there's maps there. Is it like a maze?
7: Yes, it is like a maze. There are, we have a main floor, we have a second floor, we have a loft, and we have a lower level.
6: That's a massive antique mall.
7: And you can actually enter from the back of the building in through the lower level as well.
6: Oh, Zoe, you've been there since the beginning. What was the antique marketplace like 20 years ago compared to today?
8: It's grown exponentially. There's an upper loft. There's a basement. There's a new section that's filled with vendors. I mean, I think we have over
7: 320 vendors.
6: Wow.
9: Wow.
7: About 500 selling spaces. Yeah.
8: And my spot is when you first come in, I'm on the left and the right, and I wasn't always there, but as spaces opened up, I happened to be at the right place at the right time. So you can't miss me. The second you get in the door, I'm there. And I sell jewelry and art and home decor, that type of stuff.
6: Dan, how could you say wow when they said there's 300-something vendors? 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
9: Well, yeah, I pretty much work there. I man my own booth. I have 1,000.

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1: The same stuff that I used to wear, but it's just gone back further in time and further in time and further in time. Sometimes I feel like I look like somebody's grandpa. I wear a lot of military, World War II greens and stuff like that, motorcycle wear. And that's all the type of stuff that I carry in my store as well.
2: How would you describe your style?
1: That's a good question. It's just a mix of 1900s wear all throughout. That's the best way I can describe it.
2: Okay, I get your drift now. So, Angela, with more than 300 vendors, how does this work? Because there are so many people that you have to keep up with behind the scenes.
3: There are a lot. So with the marketplace, what's really nice about it is the best parts of all retail worlds. For those of you who have ever worked in retail, the vendors are in charge of their own booths and their own spaces. So for me, it's just simply making sure that everything is ready for them to use, that I have the building staffed appropriately to get the customers through with the merchandise that they're picking up from all over the store. So we support two lines of customers, basically. I have my internal customers, which are my vendors, and my external customers, which are the shoppers. So we are responsible for, when customers decide they didn't want something, we get it back to the vendor's booth, making sure that everything gets credited to the correct vendor through our POS system, and then just having that relationship with everybody and, getting people connected. People walk into the store all the time wanting to sell, and we hook them up with the vendors who are looking to purchase those items as well. So we're kind of like a full-service antique market.
2: So after all of these years, what keeps you excited about being a vendor at the Antique Marketplace of Lemoyne?
4: Probably the special events that they have every quarter. We have a different event. We have a big Christmas open house, a spring open house. We have a end of summer sale event. And I have a bit of a following, so I think people come in all the time, but they really love when we have the special events because we have giveaways and snacks, and it's just a good time.
2: Dan, one thing that I find interesting about you being a vendor is the time, right? Mm-hmm. Because now vintage clothing has exploded in popularity.
1: It has.
2: I mean, especially with the new generation, Gen Z, and before. So why do you think that younger generations keep coming back to vintage clothing?
1: I think everybody gets tired of wearing the same old stuff that everybody else is wearing. So when I was in high school, if you got caught at a thrift store, you'd get your picture taken and it gets shared around school, and you'd be the kid who shopped at the Salvation Army.
2: That's all me.
1: Versus now, you walk into a thrift store and every kid is in there and it's the hangout spot. I think everybody just got tired of wearing the same old clothes and paying mall, high prices for those clothes. And when you buy a vintage piece, it's a one of one that only you have and nobody else has.
2: You know what? You just brought up a great point, because I always wonder, where are teenagers hanging out today?
1: Mm-hmm.
2: With the lack of malls and, the movie theaters going away. Look at you, Angela. You have a new hangout spot for teenagers. Everyone listening, if you have teenagers or young adults, send them to the Antique Marketplace of what? Uh-oh. Angela just took a deep breath. I'm just kidding. So Angela, do people come into the antique mall knowing exactly what they want, or do they just kind of float around until they see what speaks to them?
3: We get a lot of everything. So we have customers who are like, hey, where's your radio section, or where's your clothing section? And fortunately, with Dan there, we're able to easily say, here's my clothing vendors. I have a couple on each floor. And then men's clothing is just easy to say, hit the second floor to Dan. But then we have people who are like, hey, I'm looking for, a Mickey Mantle signed card. Well, I've got one vendor that carries signed cards. You know what? You've got one guy. You can check him out. Maybe somewhere throughout the store you might find something else. You're just going to have to look around. So we kind of get a little bit of everybody.
2: I still give you your props, because I don't know how you can keep up with 300 vendors and can know off the dome, you're going to go see Dan, you're going to go see Zoe, and so many other people for what they're looking for. That is amazing.
3: Our staff is very well-versed in all of the vendors in the building.

0: so that, and it, what's really nice about my staff is we all like different things. So if we know that somebody's looking for glassware, we know they're looking for, you know, Pokemon collectibles. We know who to ask where to go. And we try very hard to, you know, make sure that we can help those customers coming in because it is a big place.
1: Absolutely. Dan, you talked a lot about the pieces that are in your collection, mm-hmm. Some of your style being from like anywhere in the 1900s, but you also talked about like military clothing. Mm-hmm. How do you get those pieces?
2: Honestly, I get that question all the time, and it's wherever I can. Of course, you know, everybody's going to flea markets and, you know, thrift stores and everything like that for their inventory. I'll go as far as to knock on doors, make connections with different businesses like junk removal businesses, clean out services. Any person who has the ability to touch old stuff, I want to know that person and I want them to know me.
1: How do you know that you found something that's rare or that will fit in with your collection?
2: It's you know, when you've done it for a long time, you develop an eye for it. And it's a feeling that you get from looking at a piece. It's how it makes you feel.
1: So Angela, we have Zoe and Dan here, and they're talking, they shared like some of the stuff that they have mm-hmm. in their booths and whatnot. But one of the things that make Antiques Mall so special is that it can reflect someone's personality as well. Looking at you both, I could tell what you do before you guys started talking about it. Angela, is that intentional?
0: I don't think it's intentional. I think it's just simply because we're in it. We do it. You just kind of evolve into doing that. You know, you either need to be fast and efficient. You want to be eclectic. You have, you know, an amazing sense of taste and style. And I think it just comes outwardly on you to show what needs to be done or show what you do.
2: You grow into what you do.
0: That's for sure.
2: Yep.
1: That makes sense because you've been doing this as a teenager.
2: Yes. Yeah.
1: On accident.
2: Yeah, pretty much.
1: Well, Dan, that's another thing because so many people confuse vintage and antique. What's mm-hmm. the difference? Or is there one?
0: There yeah. is one.
1: Mm-hmm. There is one. Okay.
0: So the way it's always been taught is collectible is anything that is 25 years or older, about that 20, 25 mark. Vintage is 50 years and older, and antique is 100 years older.
1: Oh.
0: I've heard recently a new term called new vintage, which is actually just that collectible group. So right now, and I hate to say it, your Care Bears and Smurfs and all of that fun, you know, 80s that we love is now that new vintage era, but it is truly collectible.
1: What about my Juicy Couture bag from 2005?
0: It's almost there.
1: Almost there.
2: Very close.
1: I've been calling that vintage. That's hilarious. I've been saying
0: but
1: the
0: wrong term. That is the new term I've heard, new vintage, and that's hitting that 20-year mark.
1: Oh, well, thank you for that. You're listening to The Spark. I'm your host, Aisha Tapp. We're going to take a break, but we'll be right back.
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6: Thanks for listening to WITF, the weather forecast from ABC 27. Any rain will end this evening. Partly cloudy and muggy tonight, low 72. Warm and humid tomorrow with scattered showers and thunderstorms, high 86. Partly cloudy Wednesday, maybe a stray late day shower or thunderstorm, high 85.
1: Welcome back to The Spark. I'm your host, Aisha Tabb. Before the break, we were exploring Antique Marketplace of Lemoyne and the stories hidden inside everything from vintage clothing to century-old collectibles. We've been chatting with Angela Ball, the general manager, Zoe, an original vendor for 20 years, and Dan Browder, owner of Vintage from the Soul. Zoe, how has the collecting community changed over the years at the Antique Marketplace of Lemoyne?
7: People now just buy what they like. People aren't worried about fitting into a box. I think people are more open to vintage than ever before. Mm-hmm. It's very popular and, you know, in pop culture to be wearing vintage T-shirts. Or, I mean, anytime I meet somebody and I say, oh, I like your shirt, they have to immediately say, oh, it's vintage. And so there's a certain... it just makes you look good when you're wearing vintage.
0: I find that from what I've heard from the original, some other original vendors and the original owner, when the original owner had it, he was very, very strict. It was nothing older than 50 years, or sorry, nothing newer than 50 years old. Like, it had to be old. And then we kind of, you know, as time progresses, we've moved forward. So I feel like originally it started off as a 100%, everything is 50 years or older in this mall. And we've moved on to help, being able to help families get started with their new apartments, or young kids getting started with new hobbies and new collecting. And I kind of have this little saying that I like to talk to vendors about. You know, we have those people who come in and they're like, hey, this ironstone piece of pottery, it's 1800s. It's amazing. I, you know what, $150, I want to pay for that. Great. But then I have other, you know, young ladies or gentlemen who come in and they're like, oh, I saw that on Bridgerton and I want that in my living room, but I've only got $20 to spend. Great. We'll get you the right vendor for that too. So it's the old and the new mix. We cater to everybody.
1: That's amazing. So is there an item in your store that you sold that you'll just never forget about? Maybe like a favorite piece, something that just sticks with you?
7: Well, I recently sold a Lord & Taylor mesh like cat suit, and it did fit me, and I did wear it for some photos, but I really wish I would have not sold it and kept it.
1: You would have kept it for yourself?
7: Yes.
1: Well, I don't see when people do what you guys do, I don't see how that how it doesn't happen as often as we think, because for me, I would have saw that Lord & Taylor suit and I would have thought, no one else is getting that. I would have saw someone going to and I'd be like, that's it. I'm taking it. How were you able to give that up? So
7: well, I did photograph myself in it and I shared it online. And, you know, from that, I was like, okay, I at least wore it. So, and I do that with, like, I rotate, like, I buy a lot of jewelry and, like, I'll wear it for a while and then I'll just get something new and then I'll sell my old stuff because I really can't keep it all.
0: Yeah, you can't keep it all.
1: That's true. That's how you turn into a hoarder. So you know what? Take your photos in it and then you give it up someone else.
7: Exactly. Yep. I do try to wear like my cute stuff.
1: And you never know. You may get another one that comes back in. That's true.
0: There's so much out there. It's
7: well,
0: amazing.
7: You always think you're not going to find another one and then you do.
2: Right.
1: Like, yeah.
7: Wow, that's amazing.
1: Angela, are there any misconceptions about antique malls that you would like to clear up?
0: Not that I can think of. I mean, I think one of the things that maybe people don't understand is when they do come into an antique mall like that, every booth is a different vendor. Every right. booth is somebody else's merchandise. They run their own sales. They do their own pricing. And yeah, you might find the same item, you know, just a basic essential. You might find it across six different booths at six different prices. You know, so they priced it depending upon where they got it from, if they bought it from an auction, if they personally owned it, they just found it at Goodwill, wherever. Or, you know, so I think that's what people maybe struggle with a little bit, is realizing each booth is somebody else's stuff.
1: Right.
7: I also think that people think that antique malls are going to be dirty or the things are going to be broken. But, you know, a lot of our vendors really take great care mm-hmm. in their presentation.
0: Yeah.
7: And they don't put out something with holes in it or stains or broken. And I think our vendors do a great job of presentation.
0: Absolutely.
1: Well, that's a great – I'm so glad that Zoe said that, because that is a misconception that you hear about antique malls, is that mm-hmm. all the items are broken or that it's just junk.
0: Right. And we're definitely not junk. But we definitely have a lot of good vendors.
1: Dan, there are going to be people listening and they're just like, oh, I can sell my vintage or antique clothing.
2: Mm-hmm.
1: Right. After hearing this conversation, they have a lot of stuff in the attic and basement. How do you simply tell whether something is valuable or just old?
2: Sometimes, you know, you try to get that information, like somebody will call me and I'll try to get the information over the phone and it doesn't work out all the time. A lot of the times you have to see it, you have to touch it and feel it in person to know whether it's old or not. You know, a lot of where stuff comes from, you can tell the age of it if it's been in an attic or if it's in a basement. Usually it's going to be older, but not all the time. Sometimes you do have to touch it and feel it.
1: Oh. Do you get people that just come and try to drop off things all the time?
2: All the time.
1: All the time.
2: And I love it.
1: Okay, well, he loves it.
7: And I'll buy what he doesn't buy.
1: Okay, well, this works. Sustainability. This is also something that we do in antique malls. Angela, you advertise the marketplace as an affordable way to start a business. We hear mm-hmm. so many people preaching about entrepreneurship and how that's something that we all should be invested in. is that something that many vendors do, turn a hobby into a career?
0: Absolutely. We see a lot of young folks coming in. They're wanting to kind of get their feet wet, feel it out, see what it is. And then from there, they'll grow and they'll create an LLC and, you know, they'll have a full-fledged business. When Dan started with us, it was two booths downstairs.
2: Yep.
0: And then it eventually morphed into an enormous room on our second floor.
2: Yep.
0: So, I mean, it's been amazing for him. And then I also have, you know, retirees who are like, hey, you know what? I collected all these years. I just love thrifting. I've loved antiquing. And I just want to have a little hobby. And you know what? I'm not looking to make thousands. I'm just looking to, like, support my hobby. So I can sell news, sell stuff, buy stuff, and it's just fun. So we kind of have that all across the board.
1: Oh, Angela, look at you. Investing in everyone's dreams and careers. That's wonderful.
0: A lot of our vendors have online businesses, too. So, you know, this business helps to support their online business as well.
1: So what's your advice for someone who wants to start collecting, but they feel overwhelmed? Because with 300 vendors in this antique mall, I need a map to get along, to get around.
7: Yeah. Well, I personally only buy what I actually like. And so that's what I think. Someone who's going to start a collection, it has to be something that you love. And then you'll become passionate about it. And you'll then start to be more selective. And you won't end up with a collection of things that you don't admire and love.
2: A hoard.
7: Yeah. And so I think you have to just find something that you love and has meaning to you.
0: Mm-hmm.
7: You know, like maybe your grandmother, you had a cameo of hers, and now you might want to collect cameos because it has meaning to you.
1: Sounds like you say there's a fine line between hoarding and collecting.
2: There is, yes.
1: That's something that you've all low-key hammered down in this conversation subtly. Yep.
0: Absolutely.
7: Some of us have storage units. And
0: some of us are trying not to have storage units.
1: So from your point of view, do you think that many people buying antiques now is more for nostalgia or just because they appreciate the craftsmanship and that this is something that not everyone will have? Like, I'm sure there's just not duplicates in all of your stores.
7: Yeah, I think my customers really love my stuff because they truly are one of a kind. Like, most of my art are originals, and I particularly like outsider art and folk art. And those are items that, you know, you're not going to find ever again. And so I think my customers in general just like, they buy it because it's unique and they want something different and special.
1: Angela, we started off in the beginning. Zoe was sharing about some of the cool things that you have. There is events. There is an open house coming on September 19th.
0: Yes.
1: What can visitors expect during the fall event?
0: So our fall event is just, you know, we're heading into fall. We know that people are starting to decorate the holidays. So, you know, we'll definitely, our vendors will start gearing up with their holiday decor, Halloween and Thanksgiving and Christmas. So we'll be ready for that. And then, you know, we have raffle drawings every couple of hours for gift certificates. We do multiple gift certificates over the course of the day. We, of course, have fun snacks and event, you know, food throughout the event. And then it's just a lot of kind of, with that many people that come shopping in, usually there's a line down the sidewalk that goes past our parking lot to get in for the event, which is great. And I love that. And I think it's just a lot of camaraderie. You run into a bunch of people and, you know, you might start talking to other people. And we've actually seen a lot of first dates meet there as a place to just
1: cute.
0: Walk around and just hang out because it's low. There's no pressure. It's real low key. Yeah. You know, you just walk around and look at stuff and then you just kind of start talking and you start talking about yourself.
1: Unfortunately, that's all the time we have for today's program. Our thanks again goes to Angela Ball, Zoe, and Dan Browder from the Antique Marketplace of Lemoyne. We thank them so much for joining us and sharing not only the history of one of Pennsylvania's largest antique malls, but why preserving the stories behind everyday objects continues to matter. Thank you so much for joining us as well. We'll see you next time.
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0: 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The video just dropped today. 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
1: The Trump administration is waiving U.S. shipping rules as part of the Jones Act. But at 6:51 on Marketplace Morning Report, can this effort keep energy costs down?
2: Austin, Texas bills itself as the live music capital of the world, but it's an expensive city. Musicians are struggling to make ends meet and take care of themselves without health insurance.
3: That chronic stress erodes our health. It impacts creativity.
2: I'm Scott Detrow. One advocacy group is helping musicians get and keep themselves insured. 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
1: Alabama voters today will participate in its second primary election after the Supreme Court's decision to remove race as a consideration for drawing district lines. And it's causing some confusion.
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5: I'm Rebecca Kesby, host of BBC NewsHour. Today, the latest from Colombia after yesterday's earthquake. The Palestinian family, who say their house is surrounded by intimidating settlers, plus was Trump smuggled out of Air Force One in a catering van, and an AI assistant that went rogue.
1: 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It comes your way at 9 o'clock this morning following WITF's Morning Edition. On this Tuesday morning, let's get a check of the forecast. Here's ABC 27 meteorologist Brett Thackera.
6: Today will bring partly sunny skies, more humidity, and maybe a few showers and storms, although I think a good portion of the day will be dry, a high of 86. Downpours and storms, a better chance tonight, overnight, with humidity and lows in the upper 60s, and then those should clear out early Wednesday with a mostly sunny afternoon on tap tomorrow. Still humid, though, with a high of 85. From the ABC 27 Weather Center, I'm meteorologist Brett Thackera.
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9: 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I'm Leila Faldin.
10: And I'm A. Martinez. The 1986 album Graceland is considered Paul Simon's signature album. It introduced South African music to a global audience, and it revitalized Simon's stagnant career.
11: A man walks down the street, he says, why am I soft in the middle now? Why am I soft in the middle? The rest of my life is so hard.
10: The new book explores how the album was made and its cultural impact. It's called Days of Miracle and Wonder, Paul Simon and the Trials and Triumphs of Graceland. Writer Ashley Kahn says the album came just at the right time for Paul Simon, who in the mid-1980s was struggling artistically and commercially.
12: Paul was coming off of a less than stellar performance by the album called Hearts and Bones. It had not been a huge commercial hit. It was critically welcomed, but it wasn't exactly the album that he wanted.
13: Love like lightning, shaking to the moon.
10: Seems like Paul Simon definitely was in a stage in his life and in his career where a change was probably needed.
12: Absolutely. You know, and change came to him in a very kind of offhand way. A bootleg cassette of South African music is what really inspired Paul in a totally new direction.
10: What was on that cassette?
12: The cassette was called Gumboots Accordion Jive Volume 2. And there was one tune in particular by an accordionist named Johnson Makalali from South Africa. And so that song inspired what would become Gumboots on the album Graceland.

0: You're listening to Death Cab for Cutie, performing at the Diney Desk. The video just dropped today. 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
1: The Trump administration is waiving U.S. shipping rules as part of the Jones Act. But at 8:51 on Marketplace Morning Report, can this effort keep energy costs down?
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3: Homegrown socialism isn't anything new in Wisconsin. 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
1: Good Tuesday morning to you. Hope your day is off to a great start. We do have the chance once again for scattered thunderstorms in today's forecast. We're headed to a high of 86 degrees. At 8:44, it's, 74 degrees at the Public Media Center in Harrisburg. And I just had a revelation. At this time next month,

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4: Good morning, and thanks for joining us here on WITF on this Tuesday, August 11th. The weather forecast from ABC 27, cloudy with a chance of scattered thunderstorms and a high of 86.
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7: Welcome to The Spark. I'm your host, Aisha Tapp. Coming up on today's program, Hershey Entertainment and Resorts and Shippensburg University have partnered on a leadership development internship program designed to give students real-world experience and help them build the skills they need for their future careers. We'll learn more about the program and what students can gain from that opportunity. Then, we'll visit EB's General Store in Martinsdale, where owner Jody Eberly is carrying on the tradition of the General Store as more than just a place to shop. We'll talk about the history of these stores and the role they continue to play in bringing communities together. And finally, we'll check in with the WITF newsroom, including some of the stories reporter Katie Knoll is working on and how the newsroom is expanding its presence on social media to connect with more people across the region.
8: Live from NPR News in Washington, I'm Louise Schiavone. Political primaries are underway in six states today. In Wisconsin, a Democratic socialist is seeking to capture the Democratic nomination for governor. She hopes to follow in the footsteps of like-minded candidates who have won in other states. Mayan Silver from member station WUWM reports.
9: Francesca Hong's progressive platform has generated buzz among young voters and others drawn to her message, like Timmel Heck.
10: There's the more on data centers, there's Medicaid for all, universal child care. She brings all the things that we need to make Wisconsin a great place again.
9: Hong is a 37-year-old state lawmaker, bartender, and chef, and daughter of Korean immigrants. Some of her previous statements have sparked controversy, including about defunding the police and canceling Thanksgiving. She sought to distance herself from those remarks. Wisconsin's outgoing Democratic governor has endorsed Milwaukee County Executive David Crowley. He says he's concerned about Hong's chances against the likely Republican nominee, Congressman Tom Tiffany. For NPR News, I'm Mayan Silver in Milwaukee.
8: In Colombia, heavy debris removal and rescue efforts continue in that country's Pacific Coast region, where yesterday's 7.4 magnitude quake has left at least 111 people dead. We get details from reporter Manuel Rueda in Bogota.
11: The mayor there said that there's at least 15 buildings where people could still be trapped under the rubble. He said that at least 55 people were killed in that city. And the biggest of the cities that has been affected is Cali, where the mayor said that 40 buildings were destroyed and confirmed the deaths of at least 15 people.
8: Manro Ureta in Bogota. It's been a year since President Trump deployed the National Guard to Washington, D.C. Some worry it's normalizing basing armed, uniformed troops in American cities in non-emergency situations. NPR's Kat Lonsdorf reports.
3: President Trump declared a crime emergency in D.C. last August, despite violent crime being at a 30-year low, and deployed the National Guard. Since then, the number of armed troops patrolling the city has gone from around 800 to nearly 5,000 from more than 20 different states. Despite that, there has been a 3% increase in violent crime in the past year, according to city police data. Opportunistic crimes like theft and vehicle break-ins have continued to decrease. Trump has repeatedly touted the deployment as a success, claiming falsely that there is, quote, almost no crime in D.C. now. The deployment currently has an estimated cost of around $3 million per day. It's been extended until Inauguration Day 2029. Kat Lonsdorf, NPR News, Washington.
8: Russia has released former U.S. Marine Robert Gilman, arrested 4 years ago in Russia. The U.S. has argued he was wrongfully detained. Wall Street, the Dow basically flat. This is NPR News. Heat advisories and warnings are in effect in more than a dozen states, largely in the Midwest and South. The extreme summer heat across the U.S. has been breaking records. NPR's Lauren Sommer has details.
12: Temperatures were hotter than average across almost the entire lower 48 states in July. On average, it was 3 degrees hotter than normal, according to a report from the National Oceanic and Atmospheric Administration. That set a new record, making it the warmest July in the U.S. in 132 years of record keeping. Nighttime temperatures were also the warmest on record, which exacerbates the impacts of heat waves since things don't cool down as much. The records were most extreme in the inner mountain west. Wyoming saw its hottest month of any month recorded. That drying heat has driven up the risk of wildfires across the western U.S. Lauren Sommer, NPR News.
8: Red flag warnings are posted across much of Wyoming and areas of Montana today, with conditions favorable for more wildfires to break out. It's that time of year again when sky watchers look for the Perseid meteor showers, but there's a big bonus tomorrow, a solar eclipse, when the moon passes between Earth and the sun, blocking some or all of the sun's light. In parts of Europe, it will be a total eclipse, and in some cities overseas, hotel prices have spiked for the big event. The path of the eclipse is expected to be most visible from Spain, Iceland, Greenland, and other spots, maybe northern Russia, Portugal, and the Atlantic Ocean. In the U.S., NASA says the expectation is that for Alaska and some northern states, a partial eclipse is likely. I'm Louise Schiavone, NPR News.
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14: It's no secret that mornings can be hectic, and there's little time to try to make sense of all the latest news. 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
15: Good afternoon, and thank you for listening to WITF. The ABC 27 weather forecast, downpours and thunderstorms coming in tonight with a low of 68, but we've got a nice, mostly sunny day ahead tomorrow with a high of 85. 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
17: Welcome to The Spark. I'm your host, Aisha Tabb. For generations, college students have been told that getting a degree is the key to getting a job. But these days, the path from the classroom to the workplace isn't quite that simple. So where does that leave a college student trying to figure out what comes next? That's where Career Centers come in. We're joined by Alex J. Ruby, Director of Internships at Shippensburg University, and Angela Myers, Director of Talent Acquisition for Hershey Entertainment and Resorts. Alex, for someone who's never really used a college career center,
7: What is the purpose of the Career Center? What do students get out of it?
18: So a Career Center typically has a couple of focus. We are there to serve all students. That's also a misconception that we're here to either support only the very high achieving students or only the at-risk students. We're really there to support all students at all stages of their academic career. So the first thing that people think about when they think about a career center is, oh, they're going to help me do my resume, which is true. We can do that. But we are much more focused on a holistic development of the whole student and getting them really prepared along with the academic preparation that they're getting. We're getting them prepared for the workforce, trying to have them develop some of the skills that are going to make them stand out, as well as help them get into positions after college. Now, some of that includes things like helping them find an internship while they're here. If they are not able to do an internship, what are some of the other things that they can do in terms of developing their skills that are going to make them stand out to an employer when they just look at a resume? We also have we do career fairs twice per year where employers come in and talk to students. We also have a professional dress closet because we actually offer free clothing to students that can afford them for interviews that are more formal or to wear during their internships. Another thing that we really started to do lately is really weaving in that work-based learning experience into the classroom as much as possible. And that starts your first year. We're bringing in professionals from your field to talk to you about what that career really looks like, all the way up to a capstone project where we're going to help our professors bring in real businesses that have a real problem and that their students are going to be able to help solve while they're actually supervised by a professor in an academic classroom. So we really do it all. We do, you know, networking, LinkedIn, presentation, again, resume. We can help with your grad school application, although you're probably not thinking about that just the second you step onto a college campus. But I think the biggest advice that I give students usually is we are more than just resumes, and use us before you think you need us.
7: So how early should that begin? Should that start your freshman year, the fall semester when you get there?
18: So at Shippensburg University, we have a first year experience class that every incoming first year student has to take, usually their first semester, to help them acclimate to living life on a college campus. And the Career Center is actually embedded into those classrooms. So there is a resume assignment that students have to do. And it's twofold. The goals of that are to basically force the student to make a resume because they will eventually need one. But it's also to bring them into the Career Center so that they know where we are, they know who we are, they also know we don't bite, and we are there to support them and to just get them into the habit of coming to our center.
7: How often do students come to the center? So let's say they start with the freshman class you just talked about, right? That kind of introduces them to your program. Then they also do the mock resume. And then what happens after that?
18: So after that, it really depends on the student. The Career Center is really a general hub that is going to give you access to on-campus employment, which is very popular with first-year students or sophomore. Then when students are kind of thinking, oh, I need to build up my resume with internship experience, usually they come and see me and I show them how to look for an internship. One of the big misconceptions is we're not a placement office. Right. So we hear that a lot. You're going to give me an internship. No, I'm going to teach you how you look for an internship. And that will transfer into your job search. I always joke it's one of me and 5,000 of them. So I can't just unfortunately, I'm not like Oprah. I can't, you know, hand an internship. You get an internship. It would be fantastic. But you know, I just I'm don't have the capacity. But we also think that it's much more valuable to teach the student the skill instead of doing it for them, right? I can write your resume, but that means in 5-10 years, you're still going to have to come to me to update your resume every time, as opposed to if I'm teaching you to fish, per se, then you are going to have that and you're going to be able to build upon that.
19: So. Absolutely. That's how important. Angela, from an employer's perspective, what do you wish more college students knew about what companies are looking for when they go to apply for a job?
20: Thank you. Yeah, from our perspective at Hershey Entertainment and Resorts and recruitment, really looking for students who have those soft skills, honestly. Yes, a strong resume is critical to kind of get through the door, but being able to be on an interview and to have that conversation to, you know, showcase your critical skills that you have, problem solving, being able to kind of lead when you're not in charge, you know, just those sort of soft skills that show that you're going to be someone that's going to fit into the company, the culture. For us, it's all about hospitality. We're all about people. So again, really finding students who are able to connect. And a lot of times that comes through experiences, whether it is working at McDonald's, whether it is in an internship program. Any experience is great as long as they're able to kind of highlight those skills that that translate to the work that we're doing.
18: That's a big hurdle for students, is being able to articulate the skills that they're learning, both at an internship, in any kind of job, as well as in the classroom. We are very focused on the NACE competencies. It's the National Association of Colleges and Employers, and they have determined there's 8 essential skills that people need to be successful in getting a job and keeping a job,
20: right?
18: after they graduate. And it sounds like a lot. There's like career, self-development, communication, critical thinking, equity and inclusion, leadership, professionalism, teamwork, and technology. And that can be overwhelming, right? But a lot of times, those skills you are building as you go along in classrooms or at internships, right? Angie just said, learning to lead when you're not in charge. Mm-hmm. If there's an issue, something unexpected that happens, if you're in food and beverages, mm-hmm. who is going to be the person that steps up when the manager's not there, right? Who's going to make it right? Those are all the kinds of things that they are able to learn, and not only just learn, but experience, mm-hmm. right? There's a big difference between thinking about something and actually living something. Mm-hmm. Everybody thinks it's cool to be an accountant until they have to do like 120 hours of work week during tax season, right? So unless you actually experience that, like physically, viscerally, the concept of a 100-hour work week, okay, I can probably do that. And then when you're actually doing it, it's very, very different.
19: Mm-hmm. I always say that hearing about something is different than experiencing itself. So why is that important? The difference between not just getting the education and learning some of these things in the classroom, but also getting that reinforcement through maybe a job or even an internship.
18: I think in the world that we are, with everything changing so quickly and rapidly, and you know, everybody is talking about AI and how that is going to upend the whole world. I think nowadays, flexibility and adaptability and learning that you have those skills in you is going to really give you an advantage. So being able to not just learn a set of skills, but being able to take that as a base and again, learn as you go, keep going, that growth mindset, and being able to think outside the box and being adaptable. This is going to serve you much more long term than just, you know, knowing how to proof a paper.
20: Right. And for us from an employer, through our internship programs, we are able to help students take, kind of build that bridge, right, from what they learned in the classroom, and help them turn it into things that they can talk about as they're going through an interview or while they're writing their resume. And like you said, the confidence factor and being able to have them walk out of an internship and say, oh my goodness, this is what I've gained, not just the job skills, but really sort of those leadership skills or the ability to talk about the experience that they've had in a way that is meaningful to employers of the future.
18: That reflective piece is really mm-hmm. important in an internship or really any kind of job, because you will always be learning something, mm-hmm. no matter no matter what activity you are doing, whether it's a job, an internship, or even just hanging out with your friends or playing on, you know, the break volleyball team, you are going to be learning new things, pushing yourself, getting yourself out of that comfort zone, but being able to reflect on it and realize that's what you're doing so that you can articulate later, that's really the key.
19: Okay, so I'm so glad you said that, because now that makes me wonder, does an internship have to be directly related to someone's major? So, for example, we're here, like communications, right? That's what I studied. But let's say I want to intern at, I want to intern doing hospitality entertainment, right? Even those aren't necessarily the same things, would that still be valuable?
20: Yeah. So for us, we host about 400 interns every summer in four different programs, essentially. So we have our Hershey Park Leadership Development Internship in combination with Shippensburg University. That program is open to all majors. And honestly, we really gear it towards, it's really successful for rising sophomores and juniors because it's new experiences for them. It helps them get a second internship. And we see students throughout all majors in that program. And again, they're just gaining skills and leadership qualities throughout the program. And then we have our hospitality program where we host about 60 interns. That is a program where we're looking for students in the hospitality field. But we do have communications major students that go into that program. And honestly, our professional internships, which include marketing, communication, legal, finance, in those, we are looking for students in those majors, but we've hosted students without them. So really just looking for students who are interested in the area that they're coming to intern with us and making sure that it's going to be a good fit for the outcome that they're looking for and that we're looking for as well.
19: You're listening to The Spark, and I'm your host, Aisha Tapp. We've been speaking with Alex J. Ruby, Director of Internships at Shippensburg University, and Angela Myers, Director of Talent Acquisition for Hershey Entertainment and Resorts. We'll finish this conversation in just a moment.
0: 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His new film, Spider-Man: Brand New Day, just had the biggest opening weekend in movie history. But before Marvel, he worked in a group home for at-risk teens, an experience that shaped everything he's made since then and became the movie Short Term 12. 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
19: Welcome back to The Spark. I'm Aisha Tapp. We're continuing our conversation with Alex J. Ruby, Director of Internships at Shippensburg University, and Angela Myers, Director of Talent Acquisition for Hershey Entertainment and Resorts. So what does a program like this offer students that they may not get at a, I guess, a traditional internship, whatever that means?
20: Sure. Yeah. So we, again, as an organization, we do really invest in our internship programs. We do partner with Campus Heights, the college town community at Penn State Harrisburg, to be able to provide housing to students for a fee. And then we also provide transportation. So we are able to remove a lot of barriers for students who may have those barriers and bring students in from all around the country, although we do have a fair amount of a healthy amount of interns right from Pennsylvania. So that's something that we can offer.
19: Yeah.
18: You have the classes too.
20: Okay, right. So the investment in the students in all of our internship programs, we do have a professional development series. Our large program, Hershey Park Leadership Development Internship, that is in partnership with Shippensburg University. So we have a classroom right there on campus where they're living, and we marry classroom content with work experience in that program. But with our other programs, we also offer professional development series. We talk about the Milton Hershey School and our core values. We teach them customer service. We provide them, all interns through all of our programs, an opportunity to attend a networking lunch with our senior leaders. We have about 110 managers that go to that luncheon, as well as all of our interns. And so we provide our speaker, we provide networking opportunities, and afterwards we do a little dessert reception and we help students network with exactly the right people who they're looking to meet and know for future growth opportunities like future internships or full-time work. So all of our interns get that experience and they find it extremely valuable.
19: It sounds valuable.
20: It's extremely valuable. And, you know, one of our favorite stats is more than 50% of our full-time workforce started as a part-time employee or an intern. And so we see that those networking opportunities really creating a pathway for students to get the second internship or, again, to walk out later with a full-time job with us.
19: How do you go about selecting the students to be a part of that leadership development internship? Is it personality? Is it grades? What is it?
20: Yeah. So this year we received over 1,200 applications and we had 250 students in that program. So a lot of it is, it's really, we're not looking at GPAs, we're not looking at grades. Majors aren't a concern. They can be of any major. We are really looking for students who are looking for a growth opportunity, who are looking for, you know, they obviously need to be able to, they have to have hospitality skills. They have to be able to get through that interview and know that we have to know that they're going to come and be able to engage with our guests. And a lot of times we're really looking, again, for students who are looking for growth. So our placements are in attractions or in security or food and beverage, retail and games. So we're also trying to find students that match with those specific areas based on their goals, maybe their majors, what they're looking to grow over the summer. So we do a lot of interviews. I think of the 1,300 or 12 to 1,300 applications, we hosted about 800 interviews. And then it's just a process because it has to be a match, right? So they have to want to come and experience all of this with us. And that's really what we're looking for.
19: Angela, you wanted to talk about the differences between paid and unpaid internships. I mean, not Angela, Alex, that was you that wanted to do that. You two have the same letter the first of your name. But Alex, what did you want to get out from that?
18: So one of the great thing about the program that Angela talked about is they offer those opportunities for development. But most importantly, the interns are paid to take those classes. So Hershey Entertainment and Resort really understands the value of growing the skills, but also to support students. So there's still a couple of really big myths, right? Like an internship cannot be paid. And both students and employers think that. That's not true. You should absolutely be paid. And we prefer that you would be paid when you're doing an internship because all work is valuable. But it's really an equity issue for us, especially at Shippensburger. A lot of our students are first-generation students. A lot of them are Pell eligible, so they don't always have the resources or really the luxury of working the entire summer for no pay. They do often have to have a summer job to earn enough money to be able to come back and pay the tuition and their living costs for the next year. So you really have to take that into account. What kind of students are you keeping out by not offering a paid opportunity? I always often tell employers, you know, you get what you paid for. And if you don't pay anything, chances are you might not even get candidates for your opportunity.
20: I think it's critical for employers who host interns to make it a meaningful program so that they are, in fact, contributing to the organization. And so in that case, you know, that requires pay.
18: Interns are not just doing copies and coffee anymore. They are able to contribute at a higher level. And so they should really absolutely be remunerated to the extent of that. Now, in the beginning of an internship, it is still, you know, a learning opportunity, right? The legal definition of an internship is they have to get in the way, at least in the beginning of the normal work operations. Mm-hmm. But, you know, it's an investment. Employers really have to think about an internship not just as like cheap summer extra labor, but as an opportunity to develop and invest in your future employees. Hershey uses it as a pipeline.
20: Absolutely. Yeah, absolutely.
19: Alex, what's some of the mistakes that you see students make when they're looking for internships or first jobs?
18: Not applying enough.
19: Really?
18: Yes. A lot of students look at job descriptions, and they look at this as a checklist. And I always tell them it's more of a wish list, right? You're going to meet some of the requirements, but not necessarily all of the requirements. And so I tell students, don't close doors on yourselves. You might still be the most qualified person that applies, even if you don't have all of the qualifications that they want. And so I often, and it drives me crazy because I'm thinking like, oh my gosh, you would be so great at this just because you're missing that one thing. Just go for it, right? Let people tell you no or ignore you, which is more more often the case, as you will apply to a lot of places and a lot of times you will not hear back. And that can be really discouraging for students. You can start wondering, you know, what's wrong with me? Am I not good enough? You know, what are some of the things that I'm missing? And some of it is just like the sheer volume of application. I mean, Angie said they had 1,300 for 250 spots. So, but again, a lot of times I think that not applying enough or waiting to hear back from one place before you apply to another. No, it's kind of like, you know, for real estate, it's location, location, location. For application, it's just apply, and then apply some more. We often say that it takes at least 10 applications to get one interview, 5 interviews to get an offer. And that offer might not be right for you. But my math skills are not really high, but I can do that math. It's a 50-to-1 ratio on general, right? And so a lot of times the students that come to me and say, I've really struggled, first thing I'm going to ask them is, how many did you apply to? And if they tell me like 3 or 4, I say, okay, well, we're going to apply for some more. I always check their resume, obviously, and their LinkedIn profile and things like that. Make sure that all of that is in order, that it's not preventing them from going to the next stage. But then I literally sit down with students and I pull up on my computer. I'm like, this is how you search. This is how you look. This is how you read an internship description or job description. This is how you determine whether you should apply or not. So it's really a step-by-step process, because a lot of that can be overwhelming, especially if you've never done that before.
19: Our thanks goes to Alex J. Ruby of Shippensburg University and Angela Myers of Hershey Entertainment and Resorts for joining us. Coming up next, we'll discuss general stores and how much they've changed over the years. Stay tuned.

0: In the race for high-tech supremacy, the United States does look to be losing the lead. The Global Economic Future, brought to you by China. We'll talk about it next time on Marketplace.
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3: Picture this, the Eye of Sauron, but for babies. From American Public Media, this is Marketplace Tech. I'm Megan McCarty-Carino. Remember those grainy old baby monitors? So passe. Today, the modern nursery can be equipped with HD cameras and biometric sensors, all analyzed with AI. The tech can detect hazardous position changes or a blanket covering a baby's face, but also tracks less critical metrics that purport to help optimize infant sleep and health. Sapna Maheshwari recently wrote about this for the New York Times. She's been an avid user of the Nanit smart baby monitor system with both her children.
4: It was suggesting, you know, really like when my daughter should go to sleep next and when we should wake her up and how we should put her down. And it was funny, as I noticed that, I kind of noticed that other apps and products that we were using were doing the same kind of thing. We have a nightlight sound machine called the Hatch, and it's connected to an app on the phone. And the app started offering me a $50 upgrade for, quote, science-backed sleep sounds and sleep tips. And when I looked online, I saw there were several other products that were offering things like that. It felt like it was everywhere, just this new wave of AI-fueled advice for parents.
3: With these kinds of systems, they do collect a lot of data in order to analyze that data. Are there privacy concerns here?
4: I will say across the board, these companies emphasize that they do not sell the data. They don't market against it, that their subscription fees that they charge in addition to the hardware or the apps are how they make money. But, you know, as kids get older, I think there are serious questions around privacy. And that's probably more of a question with Nanit in particular, which is the monitor that I've used for many years, you know, which recently raised a bunch of money and said it, you know, it plans to expand the sort of tracking and health interpretation it does for children. And I think its goal, as its CEO told me, is to really be a part of kids' lives in their bedrooms until they get their first Apple Watch, which the CEO told me is typically the age of 10.
3: I wonder if there's also a risk that this kind of technology is attending to, maybe enabling the anxieties of a certain kind of ultra-vigilant parent, you know, and that approach has kind of come under a lot of scrutiny recently, that hypervigilance has a cost for children, being less resilient. Do you think this kind of tech feeds into that vigilance, or does it relieve it?
4: I think it's so person to person. Do I like being able to see what time my older daughter crawled out of bed in the middle of the night because she saw a shadow? I kind of like being able to see that. Do I want, you know, extensive data on what time she fell asleep every night from ages 4 to 5? I don't think that's something I necessarily want, but that is something that these companies think that people will want and that they do want that.
3: That's Sapna Maheshwari, business reporter at the New York Times. We'll have a link to her full story on our website, marketplacetech.org. Jesus Alvarado produced this episode. I'm Megan McCarty-Carino, and that's Marketplace Tech. This is APM.
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7: Good afternoon, and thank you for listening to WITF. The ABC 27 weather forecast, downpours and thunderstorms coming in tonight with a low of 68. But we've got a nice, mostly sunny day ahead tomorrow with a high of 85.
6: Welcome back to The Spark. I'm your host, Aisha Tabb. General stores were once the center of many small Pennsylvania communities, places where you could pick up what you needed, catch up with your neighbors, and find out what was happening around town. And while the way we shop has changed, some of that old-fashioned community spirit is still alive today. Jody Eberly is the owner of Evie's General Store in Martinsdale, a business that blends history with the needs of modern community. Jody, welcome to The Spark, and thank you so much for being here with us today.
8: Thank you for having me.
6: So let's start with the obvious. When someone walks through the doors of Evie's General Store for the very first time, what do you hope that they experience?
8: So when someone walks through our store for the very first time, I really hope they experience the warm, friendly environment that the store kind of creates on its own, even without being greeted. Evie's has been in our family for 80 years, and it is just, it's like a meeting place.
6: So when you think about general stores, it's been a part of Pennsylvania for centuries. What role did they originally play in communities when they just started popping up?
8: Kind of be a town hub, I would imagine. I mean, everybody would shop there. Everyone local would utilize the general store. And you got more than just food there. You would get a lot of your dry goods there. A lot of general stores would have shoes and a lot of different clothing, material, things that people could buy other than just their groceries.
6: So let's look a little to the present with Evie's General Store, Jody. So how much of your business today is about selling products and how much is about creating a place where people gather together?
8: So because we're a grocery store and we are not really what you would consider a general store anymore, but we are strictly kind of a grocery store catering, and we really have a really good deli. We're well known for our sandwiches and our deli items that we offer. It is a meeting place, though, in sense, because you will see people getting their coffee there in the morning and standing in the parking lot for the next 20 minutes before they start their day, talking and conversing about the world and what's going on and current events, things like that. And so it essentially does kind of tie a community together in a way that if it were to leave, I definitely think the community would feel that. It's like a comfort source. Does that make sense?
6: Yeah, for sure. Looking back, what made Evie's General Store go from just being a general store and then also transitioning into like a grocery store?
8: So the transition has to happen with general stores in order to stay in business. Because of big companies, Walmart especially, Giant, all the big companies that kind of taken the general store away, you have to change with the times. So the times have created us to have to change. And we are a specialty store more now where we do catering and where our bakery, we have a really great bakery. We're a scratch bakery. Everything is made from scratch. And all of our HMR, home meal replacements, they're all made from scratch. So again, all of those things, big change from what the general store looked like. Because in today's world, people aren't cooking as much. They're busier. They work full time. Kids are in sports. It's back when general stores were a thing, you didn't have that. Mom was home cooking, things like that. Now people are looking for quick home meal replacements. So we kind of got with that. That was a good change to keep us in business. But general store alone anymore can't stay in business the same way it operated years ago.
6: Well, that was a really good explanation. We always wonder what happened to them, but then we forget to realize, oh, there are fast food restaurants now. Now you can DoorDash meals to your home. And, you know, moms aren't just at home cooking anymore. They're out providing and doing all the things with their kids. They're going to work. They're doing everything. So that was a really good explanation. Thank you for that. So do you have regular customers that come in and shop every day? Not necessarily because they need something, but because that's a part of their routine.
8: I would say for sure we have customers that come in every day either just for a coffee and a cookie, or we have customers that have their lunch there every single day. They have a 6-inch sub and get their chips and 20-ounce soda. I know a gentleman that in the last, I don't know how many years, I've seen him there every day for his lunch. since I was probably 12 years old. So yes, we have people doing that every day. As for groceries, that's more spotty. I do see a lot of same shoppers, but again, all the competition, we have at least 6 grocery stores within 5 miles of us. So that's not our niche anymore, but I feel like that's a harder change sometimes for the older folks to realize, like, hey, we have to kind of decide, do we want to stay in business or not? Because we have to change with what's going on with the world in order to achieve that.
9: So it sounds like back in the day, people didn't just come to shop, they came to visit. Do you think that we lost some of that in today's world?
8: I think with the generation, yes. Like I would say 40 and unders, and I don't know Gen Z, Gen X. I don't know those. I'm sorry. Those, I don't know who's what and whatever, but I would say we have lost that. And you know what's interesting? You bring that up about coming to talk. So I even have to slow myself down. I'll see customers that I've known for years and they really would like to have a conversation. And it's like, I really don't have time, but I find myself taking the time talking to myself like they need that from me and I need to give that to them, because that is, for some people, that's their entertainment for the day. And that's what they're getting out of the house and they don't have much else going on, but they do know that local store and they're coming in there to kind of, they see the old faces, talk about what's going on and just sort of chit chat about current events. So that was a very good question.
9: Is there anything that you all do at Evie's General Store, Jody, that still balances its original mission with being a general store while still meeting what customers need today, where you've expanded into like a grocery store?
8: Oh, I like that question. So, yeah, I think that where we kind of have kept things the same as what they were in the past is kind of like not really updating a lot of the store. We have a lot of original floors, there's a lot of originality still there from way back that we've left, just because that's actually what makes it unique and makes it special. We of course have the charm of just having our hearts involved in the business, which that is a big deal in any job. So it's not just the fact that, hey, I got hired at, we could just example Giant or something. You know, at Evie's, I'm fully vested not only as the owner and partner and a former just employee or however you want to look at it. That's like my family's business. So everything about those walls is getting love from me and my partner and a lot of our employees, and they actually all kind of become family as well. So you can kind of just sense it when you shop in there. It's a good feeling.
9: Jody, do you remember how Evie's General Store came to be?
8: Well, it wasn't Evie's originally. It was Gaiman's, and it was kind of what you would think of as like Laura Ingalls Wilder, the mercantile there with the Olsons. And then it became Buckwalter's, which was my great grandfather's. And I'm not sure how he got it from them, but I guess he just decided to purchase a grocery store all those years ago. I didn't actually know him. He died before I was born. And then my grandfather bought it. And that's what I really remember. I can't remember back as far as till I'm 3, but how it became a grocery store, probably the town needed one.
9: Did you always know that you wanted to take over and become the owner someday?
8: No, I actually did not think that I did want to do that. I wanted to be a social worker, but I think because of wanting to do that, it kind of helps with the whole trajectory of how Evie's does, like even just my heart for people, which is kind of my role as the partner. Like I would probably call myself more the PR, public relations. My partner's my brother and he's more financial and keeping that kind of thing going. So I would just say it happened when I got pregnant with my daughter and then I raised her there and I raised my son there as well.
9: Is there something about general stores that you hope never changes?
8: I hope they never go away. And the small town, you know, community feeling that you get. I mean, what's it like to go into your job and every day and have a blast from the past, whether it be the people you see, the slicer you're using, the old kitchen tiles. I mean, there's something nostalgic about that. And I would hope that we could always keep it around. And like I said, it just really depends on how you navigate how the world does change and how you can keep going with something that really so badly the world is pushing against. So like, you're really fighting the current, trying to keep a small business open. I don't know if anybody realizes that the amount of pressure from big business to try to keep a small business alive. But yet, I think to myself too, what would a world look like without them?
9: That was Jody Eberly, owner of Evie's General Store in Martinsdale. Coming up next after the break, we'll chat with WITF General Assignment Reporter Katie Knoll. Katie's going to join us in just a moment to tell us what she's been working on. Stay tuned. This is The Spark.
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11: In many ways, the Milwaukee socialists were on the kind of the right side of a left-wing movement. 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
10: How socialism shaped Wisconsin. That's on the next On Point. This afternoon at 1 on WITF.
7: 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The ABC 27 weather forecast, downpours and thunder.

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1: And as the way we consume news continues to change, so does the way that reporters reach audiences, including through social media. Today, we're going behind the byline with Katie Knoll to talk about her role here at WITF. Welcome to The Spark, Katie.
2: Hi, thank you for having me.
1: I know, I'm so excited. I talk to you all the time. How long has it been since you've been with WITF?
2: Full-time, 2.5 months. My first, you know, run-in with WITF was the summer of 2022 for my first internship. I had 3 different internships.
1: So for people who may not know exactly what a general assignment reporter does, what does your typical day look like?
2: I mean, you really hit it with your intro, but it is just about anything. We have 2 beat reporters in the newsroom, so they tend to have topics that they focus in on, and I end up taking pretty much anything else. So I start my day coming in, checking the news, sending out emails, trying to reach people, and the topic can be absolutely anything.
1: And something else that's different about your role is you don't work Monday through Friday. You also work on weekends. So tell everyone what you do on weekends here at WITF.
2: Yes, I am also now the weekend edition host. Most weekends, Ed Ark does fill in for me so I can get a weekend off every once in a while. But yeah, my schedule is...
1: I don't know how you bounce in between both. You go from being a host, then you go to being a journalist. That's a lot to juggle.
2: I'm getting used to it. We have a couple people in the newsroom who also juggle hosting with other duties.
1: Right.
2: Carrie Hendricks, our morning edition host. She also has a podcast, with the Morning Agenda also. And then David Payne also helps out with The Spark.
1: Right.
2: So, yeah, it's kind of normal to have multiple hats.
1: Yeah, that's very true. But in your case, I think it's really cool because you have a wide range of doing things, which is really interesting. And you're not locked into one beat, which mm-hmm. gives you so much more opportunity. So let's talk about some of the stories that you've covered. What's the most recent?
2: I just had one go up today about some of the possible federal changes that are happening to Head Start, the early educational program. Spoke with Capital Area Head Start, which is the local organization. Spoke with some experts and a parent who just absolutely loves the program, is very aware of what these possible changes are. And it seems like everybody, you know, really talked about how impactful Head Start is for educating children.
1: Right.
2: And they have some concerns, so you can check that out.
1: I mean, how did you get the parent?
2: Through Capital Area Head Start, one of the classic journalism questions is, well, who else do I talk to
1: right.
2: about this? So she had a parent. She reached out to a couple people, I'm sure, and see who would be willing to talk to me. And it was a great interview.
1: I bet. It sounds great. So we know where to go to find that. Mm-hmm. I know you also did a report about a local school having enrollment issues.
2: Yes. So University of Valley Forge, that's a bit closer to Philly, but it was some financial issues. The press release did not go into a large amount of detail, and I couldn't get anybody on the phone to talk about it. But they had to close down about 3 weeks before the start of the fall semester. And Messiah University over in Mechanicsburg, much more local to us, they are one of the partner schools who is now probably going to see an influx of some students transferring.
1: Wow. So how did you get to your sources? What went into that? Because we know you got a press release, but walk us through your reporting journey.
2: It always starts out with a bunch of Google searches. So usually looking up this school, media contact, because mm-hmm. some of them get a little touchy if you just contact other people directly, which I'm sure you've dealt with.
1: Oh, trust me, we have.
2: Yes. So, I mean, really just putting out emails and phone calls and more emails and phone calls, trying to connect with people and then see if they know other people who would be good to talk to. That's another way you get really good sources, because they're closer to the issue than you are.
1: Absolutely. Keep track

0: people down and not taking no for an answer. And that's another thing too, because I love how your beats are just so, we went from Head Start, then we went to college enrollment issues. Mm-hmm. I remember one of your first stories when you first started working here was about blood drives too for the summertime.
1: Yes. So that one, there always seems to be a decrease in the blood supply over summer when people are out and about on vacations, but also it's a time when there are just more accidents that happen. People are out and about. So there was just a very large blood crisis this summer, and it seems like it just kept getting worse. So,
0: well, yeah. I mean, like you said, more people are out. And then also, you don't take into account as well that there's different blood types, mm-hmm. that there may be a shortage for this one than that one. And it's just really nice to have that up front before at the end. You know, I did a story, I think it was last year, on dogs also needing blood donations well. That was really cool. So we got to look into that again to see if anything has changed, because there was a blood shortage for dogs, which I didn't know that was a thing until I did that report. So it's really important that you think about those types of topics, because it could definitely save lives and just change so much for people. Mm-hmm. So what else have you been working on?
1: I did a recent one that went up, I think, last week about Paul Miller's Law, which, if people aren't aware listening to this, that is the law that says that you cannot support your phone with any part of your body while you are driving. I spoke with Eileen Miller, who is Paul Miller's mother. Paul Miller passed away after being hit by a distracted driver maybe 15, 16 or so years ago. Absolutely wonderful woman who has really been put on this path of advocacy for all kinds of road safety. So in the area, we've had over 200 citations since police could start giving out fines, which was towards the start of June. So it has already been a fair amount. And then there's also the social media video that I put out about what you can and what you cannot do while you're on the road.
0: So, Katie, where can we find those stories? If someone is listening and they're just like, I didn't know she did that report, I would like to do a deep dive on that. Where do they go?
1: Oh, my gosh. So many places. You can tune in to our different radio shows that we have going on throughout the day if you want to hear it. WITF.org/news if you want to see the web version. And there is also a little radio blurb there that you can listen in on. And then social media, we are on X and Facebook and Instagram, WITF News.
0: And that's another thing. I heard that the WITF News team is beefing up their social media presence. Yes. Where do we go to follow?
1: WITF News on pretty much any social media.
0: Absolutely. So what else are you working on? Like, what's in the works that you haven't published yet that we should be on the lookout for?
1: So right after we finish here, I am going, I'm heading down to downtown Harrisburg to do a story about the parking. They have 2 hours of free parking at night to try to revitalize the downtown. And commissioners, the Dauphin County commissioners, have said that they want data and they want feedback about, is this actually helping? So I'll be going to talk to businesses to answer those questions. Is this helping? What are you seeing?
0: Well, okay, so that sounds like a fun topic. I remember you talking about that previous in another meeting, so I'm really happy to see this come to fruition. Also, do you take pitches from the public?
1: Absolutely.
0: How do they get in contact with you?
1: Love pitches. My email address, Katie, K-A-T-I-E underscore Knoll, K-N-O-L at WITF.org. Right?
0: And let that is your email address.
1: Yes.
0: I know, I just sent it to someone else today. So are there anything that you're looking for that you wish the public would let you know on? Is there like a specific story that's just brewing out there where you're just like, I would just love more information about that?
1: I mean,
0: because I want to dig into it.
1: The fun thing about general assignment is it could be absolutely any story.
0: I bet.
1: I am really interested. being a new reporter, I don't have super established relationships with sources at this point. So if anybody has a scoop, if anybody has any kind of insider information or anything that they are curious about and want to know more about that I could look into, I am open to anything.
0: All right, everyone, send your suggestions to Katie's email. You can find it over on our website at WITF.org. That was Katie Knoll, our general assignment reporter here at WITF. It's easy to think that a news story as simple as the finished product, but as you heard, it's more than a headline, a radio report, or a story on the website, or a post that happens to pop up on your social media feed. As Katie shared, behind the story are hours of reporting, interviews, research, fact-checking, and a lot of unanswered questions that the reporter is trying to chase down. Katie, thank you so much for being here with us today.
1: Thank you for having me.
0: And thank you all so much for listening. We'll see you next time. Same place, same time. I'm Asia Tabb, and this is The Spark.
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7: Homegrown socialism isn't anything new in Wisconsin. The state elected the first ever socialist member of Congress in 1910, and Milwaukee had socialist mayors for roughly a half century.
8: The Milwaukee River was an open sewer, so public works were a real focal point for the socialist movement. They were kind of competing for party leadership, and he called Milwaukee sewer socialists. Milwaukeeans embraced it.
9: It proposed to offer vigorous leadership and action with only one purpose: the public welfare. We must remind ourselves that democracy is government for the people and by the people.
8: The left tends to be sort of famously fractious, splitting along ideological fine points, and Berger said the hell with that. In 1910, they won in a landslide. They won the mayor's office, Berger went to Congress, two-thirds of the Common Council, the aldermen were socialist. It was a revolution.
7: I'm Meghna Chakrabarty. Today on Point, how socialism shaped Wisconsin. Stay with us.
10: Live from NPR News in Washington, I'm Louise Schiavone. Senator Richard Blumenthal says he wants to know details about new reports of President Trump's travel out of Turkey after a NATO summit. The Washington Post reports that Trump boarded Air Force One, clandestinely left the plane, and due to security concerns, traveled out of Turkish airspace on a military aircraft. Blumenthal wants to know what the safety calculations were for journalists and others who traveled on Air Force One.
11: And that's why I'd like to know what precautions were taken to make sure that they were safe flying in an airplane that could have been a target of the Iranians with missiles or other devices that were capable of evading the defensive mechanisms on the old Air Force One.
10: Blumenthal spoke on CNN. NPR has not confirmed this independently. President Trump is clapping back over Iran's latest financial demands to reopen the Strait of Hormuz. NPR's Franco Ordonez has more.
5: It was just a week ago that Trump was boasting that he would soon be announcing an agreement to reopen the Strait of Hormuz. But now both sides are making demands for compensation. Corey Shockey served in the George W. Bush White House. She said Iran has rightly assessed the president's desperation to end the war and is trying to hurt the president politically, likening it to the 1979 Iranian hostage crisis that helped take down another former president.
12: It looks to me like the Iranian regime wants to turn President Trump into Jimmy Carter. Wants to impose the kind of humiliation on President Trump that they imposed on President Carter.
5: And she says they appear to be succeeding. Franco Ordonez, NPR News.
10: Russia has released former U.S. Marine Robert Gilman, arrested 4 years ago in Russia. The U.S. has argued he was wrongfully detained. The 32-year-old Gilman planned to teach English in Moldova and was traveling when he fell ill on a train and was arrested. Facing disputed charges, he kicked a police officer. Gilman is said to be quite ill. There's a special primary election in Alabama today for several congressional districts reconfigured mid-cycle. This after the U.S. Supreme Court removed race as a consideration for drawing district lines, but allowed for partisan gerrymandering. NPR's Debbie Elliott has more.
13: Joseph Spraggins of Hope Hall is a voter I spoke with. His congressional district changed, and he's skeptical about the new map and thinks it will likely dilute the black vote in Alabama.
14: It has been crazy, and it just seems so unfair because with the representation, the congressional district should be equal to the percentage of the people in that state. With this, it throws everything out of whack.
13: Candidates acknowledge this confusion, and they fear this is going to be a low turnout affair.
10: NPR's Debbie Elliott reporting. Wall Street, the Dow off 93, the Nasdaq off 153. This is NPR. In South America, rescue efforts continue in Colombia, where yesterday's 7.4 magnitude quake has left at least 179 people dead, multiple injuries, and extensive damage in that country's Pacific Coast region. Emergency personnel say nearly 600 people are injured, more than 2,700 missing. The military and volunteers are working to locate people possibly trapped under buildings using drones and search dogs. Tech billionaires are ramping up spending to defeat a wealth tax in California. Google co-founder Sergey Brin has spent more than $100 million to fight it. NPR's Bobby Allen has more.
15: A November ballot measure known as Proposition 40 would impose a one-time 5% tax on California residents worth more than $1 billion. If passed, the tax would fund health care programs in the state. Leading the fight against the tax is a coalition including Google co-founder Sergey Brin, who has so far spent $102 million to blank at the state with ads and commercials condemning the ballot measure. Brin has compared the tax to the Soviet-style socialism his family fled in the late 1970s. He has moved to the Nevada side of Lake Tahoe to avoid the tax. Brin is also supporting two competing ballot measures in November that would effectively void the billionaire's tax. Bobby Allen, NPR News, Los Angeles.
10: July was the hottest month on record for the contiguous U.S., according to the National Oceanic and Atmospheric Administration. The most excessive heat was registered in the Mountain West, Southwest, Northern Plains, and Southeast, with the biggest problem being that evenings have not been cooling off enough. I'm Louise Schiavone, NPR News, Washington.
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17: Good afternoon, and thank you for listening to WITF. The ABC 27 weather forecast, downpours and thunderstorms coming in tonight with a low of 68. But we've got a nice, mostly sunny day ahead tomorrow with a high of 85.
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19: This is On Point. I'm Meghna Chakrabarty. Wisconsin, known for cheese, beer, the Green Bay Packers, and socialism?
20: Having been mayor of Milwaukee, ladies and gentlemen, for 24 years, the city of Milwaukee has a budget practically as large as the amount in the state budget spent for state purposes.
19: Well, that is Daniel Hone, former mayor of Milwaukee, Wisconsin, back in 1946. Hone served as Milwaukee's mayor from 1916 all the way to 1940, and he was a socialist. In fact, the city of Milwaukee was run by three different socialist mayors over a 50-year period. Now, this may come as a surprise because Wisconsin also gave the world the likes of Senator Joseph McCarthy, who spent his ignominious congressional career targeting alleged communists. McCarthy was first elected to the Senate in 1947, but as I mentioned, for nearly 50 years before that, Wisconsin voters elected a slew of socialist candidates, not just to the mayoralty of Milwaukee, but also to state and federal office. For example, in 1911, Wisconsin sent the first ever socialist member to the U.S. House of Representatives. And in the state assembly, lawmakers passed some 300 socialist-authored pieces of legislation between 1919 and 1931. Frank Zeidler was mayor of Milwaukee for 12 years, and in his first inaugural speech in 1948, Zeidler, also a socialist, outlined one of his mayoral priorities, housing.
21: Thousands of Milwaukee citizens desperately need housing. The full power of the municipality must come into play to bring adequate relief for families living in substandard dwellings. We must not temporize or quibble. Faith in democracy itself is at stake. Unless we can fulfill the hopes of our citizens for decent habitation, the pillars of our way of life will be undermined.
19: Well, fast forward some 75 years, and today, a socialist candidate is on the ballot in Wisconsin once again.
22: We are showing not just Wisconsin, but the world what it looks like when working class people can come together to reclaim our power.
19: Democratic socialist Francesca Hong is currently polling strongly ahead in the Democratic gubernatorial primary. Some polls show Hong with a double-digit lead over three other Democrats, David Crowley, Joel Brennan, and Kelda Royce. If she wins, Hong will face presumptive Republican nominee and current U.S. Congressman from Wisconsin, Tom Tiffany, in November. Now, Tiffany is a 2020 election denier who voted against certifying Arizona and Pennsylvania's election results and supported a lawsuit seeking to overturn the 2020 results in four swing states, including his own. Tiffany also wants the FBI to continue to question Wisconsin election officials and still refuses to say that Joe Biden won the 2020 race. Now, Hong has her own history of political radicalism. In 2021, she wrote that she wanted to, quote, abolish the Senate. Just 3 months ago, she wrote that she wanted to abolish prisons. And in November of 2020, she posted a call to, quote, cancel Thanksgiving. And in that post, she tied COVID lockdowns to the holiday, saying, quote, if it takes a worldwide pandemic for us to realize we should stop celebrating colonialism and the original super spreader event that killed indigenous folks and women, so be it, end quote. Well, Hong has decided or tried to walk back all of those positions more recently, saying she doesn't want to abolish prisons, police, or the Senate anymore, and that she, quote, actually loves Thanksgiving. So between Hong and Tiffany, I just have to give a quick shout out to all you Wisconsinites because, wow, every election cycle, you guys know how to keep it interesting. But let's get back to what we actually want to focus today. And what we want to focus on is the question of, is the Francesca Hong modern-day version of socialism, of Wisconsin socialism, anything like the early 20th century version that actually won and governed in Wisconsin for almost a half century? And why does Wisconsin have such a strong history of socialism? How has that history shaped the state and its people? Well, in order to help us answer that question, we're going to one of the experts on Wisconsin history. His name is John Gerda. He's a historian of Milwaukee and author of the book The Making of Milwaukee. And he also hosted a 5-hour documentary series of the same name on Milwaukee PBS. John Gerda, welcome to On Point.
23: Glad to be here, Meghna.
19: Okay, so let's start at the beginning of the beginning. Where do we look to understand the roots or the root causes as to why socialism really flourished in Wisconsin 126 years ago?
8: Well, if there was one city that was bound to give socialism a chance, it was Milwaukee back around the turn of the 20th century. And you have, first of all, a context of corruption. We had a mayor named David Rose, whose nickname was all the time Rosie, who tolerated brothels in the shadow of City Hall and owned an Arizona copper mine on a salary of $4,000 a year. So you have open and shut. Boodling was what they called it back then. There was a grand jury impaneled back in early 1900s, returned 276 indictments against public officials. So you have this kind of push factor. You know, people are tired of corruption. And then you have three things that really made Milwaukee, if not unique, pretty unusual. One was a huge population of Germans, and about 60% of the population was German ancestry back in the mid-1800s, and they were still the largest group. And in the vanguard there was a group called 48ers who were they fled after a failed revolt against royal rule back in 1848. And these were the cultured, educated, and quite liberal immigrants who founded the Freethinker Societies, the Turner Societies, and those became kind of the seedbeds, intellectual seedbeds of Milwaukee socialism. So you have kind of this intellectual elite that is pushing leftist ideas, and you also have a huge working class population. About 57% of Milwaukee males worked in manufacturing back in 1910. So you have a very, very large receptiveness to calls to class consciousness, especially after the 1886 eight-hour demonstrations where the state militia opened fire on strikers and killed seven of them.
19: Okay, John, can I just jump in here? Because you said a bunch of super interesting things. Because when you first said there's this huge population of either direct German immigrants or people whose recent family members had immigrated from Germany, at first I thought, well, that doesn't seem to naturally lead itself to socialism because it wasn't like Germany in 1900 through 1910 was exclusively socialist. In fact, I believe it was the opposite. But then when you said, okay, so we had this combination of highly educated, I guess, progressive left-wing Germans who had tried to change government in Germany, failed and came to Wisconsin, and then also almost 60% working class population. That is a really, really interesting combo in Milwaukee. And in a sense, does it kind of echo at least the ambitions of modern day democratic socialists and the coalition they would want to or say they want to create between you have all these college educated elites, I'll call them that, and yet also speaking to wanting to improve lives for working class Americans?
8: The huge difference between then and now is that the definition of the working class has changed radically. You know, the landscape has just transformed. You know, back then it was people with blue collars, and today I think about 15% of the workforce is in manufacturing, and unions are certainly as likely to be service employees and educators and healthcare workers. So it's the definition of working class. You know, Francesca Hong says that working people. It's become a rather elastic term. So
19: yeah. So we're going to focus on Milwaukee more in just a second here, but Milwaukee's only one. It's an important part, but only one part of Wisconsin. Was there the same or similar, even partial support for socialism in the rest of the state?
8: There was, but it took a different form. In Wisconsin as a whole, it was progressivism, especially as practiced and preached by Robert La Follette, who was first governor and then the U.S. senator, became a national figure in the progressive circles. And that was largely a native movement, and it was certainly more interested in reform. Victor Berger, who was the Moses of Milwaukee socialism, sort of criticized progressives as being kind of obsessed with the mechanics of government. So railroad regulation, direct primary, referendum, recall, you know, things that he thought were not radical reforms or not radical enough to replace capitalism with a socialist society. But you have where they joined forces, you know, was reform. In 1911 legislature, the first income tax, state income tax in the country, the first workers' compensation law, independent department of labor. So you have socialists, largely based in Milwaukee, but elsewhere in the state as well, joining forces with progressives to certainly spearhead some very real-world reforms. So you have kind of a two-headed movement in some ways, progressivism in the state and socialism in Milwaukee.
19: Oh, this is so interesting, John. It gets even more interesting. Because, again, I hope I'm not just imposing my desire to find echoes in everything, but sort of the debate between, as you said, incremental progress versus sort of radical reform sounds a little familiar to me. We've got about a minute before our first break. Tell me more about Victor Berger again. Who he was and his fiery brand of Wisconsin socialism.
8: Austrian immigrant, newspaper editor, teacher, theater critic, and he was I guess the term you'd use is a practical socialist. And sometimes people would think that's an oxymoron, but it certainly was not in Berger's case. He was described by Frank Zeidler, one of his successors, as an evolutionary moderate. So a gradualist and someone who believed the cooperative commonwealth would come, but only after a period of education and reform. And how better to educate and reform than by governing? So he wanted to win elections. This was not someone who was theoretical.
19: Oh, interesting. Okay, so today we are talking about the history of socialism in Wisconsin. There was a big half-century-long-plus period in Wisconsin where socialists were in government there, both at the state level and at the local level. They even sent a member of Congress who was a socialist to Washington. And we're trying to understand what's driven that history. And later in the show, we'll try to understand what impact that has had on Wisconsin overall as a state. So a lot more when we come back. This is On Point.

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3: 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The ABC 27 weather forecast, downpours and thunderstorms coming in tonight with a low of 68, but we've got a nice, mostly sunny day ahead tomorrow with a high of 85.
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1: It's shaping up to be a historic wildfire season in the western U.S. In Oregon, more acres have already burned than at any time in modern history. 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
2: The numbers are classified, but the best estimates from our sources inside the military are that they have somewhere in the neighborhood of 1,700 Patriot systems left in the whole global arsenal. And that's after the U.S. has burned through about 1,500 of these.
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1: A home equity line of credit, a credit or HELOC, is a type of loan secured by your home, and current HELOC balances are rising to a total we haven't seen in years. A look into why the business of home equity lines of credit is booming, that's at 6 on Marketplace here on WITF.
2: Democrats are calling for a congressional briefing into President Trump's apparent use of a decoy aircraft to foil an Iranian assassination plot. The administration didn't disclose that the president was not traveling on Air Force One with members of the press and his staff. So what does this say about the White House's transparency? That's on the next morning edition from NPR News.
1: That's Wednesday from 5 until 9 here on WITF. 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
1: Let's get a check on the weather forecast from ABC 27 meteorologist Summer Trolley.
5: Things are trending drier, but we can't roll out some downpours and thunderstorms as we move into the late night hours. 68 degrees for the low tonight. For your Wednesday, looking to be mostly sunny. Once again, stray shower chance late at night. Can't totally rule it out. Temperature-wise, we'll reach into the mid-80s. From the ABC 27 Weather Center, I'm meteorologist Summer Trolley.
1: At 5:50, it's 84 degrees in Harrisburg, 84 in York, 84 in Lancaster, 82 degrees outside our

That was former Congressman Andy Levin in Michigan. We reached out to AIPAC for comment on today's show, and we didn't hear back. Denise Guerra and Peter Balanon-Rosen produced. Amina El-Sadi edited. Patrick Boyd and David Tatasciore engineered. And Gabriel Donatov checked the facts. I'm Noel King. It's Today Explained.

0: Democrats are calling for a congressional briefing into President Trump's apparent use of a decoy aircraft to foil an Iranian assassination plot. The administration didn't disclose that the president was not traveling on Air Force One with members of the press and his staff. So what does this say about the White House's transparency? That's on the next Morning Edition from NPR News.
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0: When you think of early aviators, names like Wright, Lindbergh, and Earhart probably spring to mind. But unless you're a confessed aviophile, the names Cole, Fitzmaurice, and von Hunfeld probably do not. You're on The Soundbeat.
1: Somewhere in the heavens above, three brave, venturous souls are battling howling winds and treacherous air pockets, fighting their way to our welcome shore where glorified fame and the cheers of a mighty nation await to greet their daredevil feet.
0: When the three made an emergency landing in Greenlee Island, Canada in 1928, they had completed the first transatlantic flight, from east to west, mind you. It's a much more difficult trip in that direction due to headwinds. Even Lindbergh hopped a ride on the USS Memphis when returning after his famed New York to Paris jaunt. 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

0: Welcome to The Spark. I'm your host, Aisha Tapp. Coming up on today's program, Hershey Entertainment and Resorts and Shippensburg University have partnered on a leadership development internship program designed to give students real-world experience and help them build the skills they need for their future careers. We'll learn more about the program and what students can gain from that opportunity. Then, we'll visit EB's General Store in Martinsdale, where owner Jody Eberly is carrying on the tradition of the General Store as more than just a place to shop. We'll talk about the history of these stores and the role they continue to play in bringing communities together. And finally, we'll check in with the WITF newsroom, including some of the stories reporter Katie Knoll is working on and how the newsroom is expanding its presence on social media to connect with more people across the region.
1: Live from NPR News in Washington, I'm Janine Herbst. President Trump is said to have secretly changed planes as he left a NATO summit in Turkey last month, taking a military jet home instead as a security precaution. This amid threats. Trump boarded the old Air Force One, and the Washington Post says he was then smuggled off the plane in a catering truck to a military jet. That contradicts what the White House told the press traveling with Trump, leaving reporters vulnerable. And Pierce Tamara Keith has more.
2: It's pretty remarkable to look back at the statement the White House put out that day from Communications Director Stephen Chung. Quote, as the president has said recently, there are many enemies of America who have their sights on him, and we use every tool